0: What do you think?
1: Powerful new stuff there from Hampton Roads' own Jim Bullitt on Out of the Box. He has vowed to release a song per month this year, and that's the one for September called Maybe. We heard Annie Johnson. She's a longtime local musician who has just released her first album in a long time, and that was one of the songs from it called Now We March. And the Life Hacks started off that set with Some Potion, their latest single. I'm Paul Shagrew. Here's another song from the new album by Judah and the Lion. This is Miracle on Out of the Box.

That's a brand new band called Hey Nothing on Out of the Box. Their debut is called Hound, and that was Drywall. We also heard from the band Wishy, who are about to release their second album, and that was a real rocker from it called Sensational. And Judah and the Lion have just released their new album. Great song from there starting off that set called Miracle. I'm Paul Shagrew, and we'll keep things rocking with this new song from Cage the Elephant. It's going to be on their next album. It's called Dying in Reverse on Out of the Box.

0: Yes. We heard the Linda Lindas before that from their Gotta Get Out album that just came out. And that was them collaborating with Hayley Williams of Paramore on a song called Closer. And Cage the Elephant are getting ready to follow up the album they put out back in 2024 with a new one. And that was the song from it called Dying in Reverse. I'm Paul Shagrew, and now for something completely different. I'm going to play you some old blues songs redone in a new form in 2026. And we'll start with Bruce Cockburn, the longtime Canadian singer-songwriter. He's done his version of an old W.C. Handy song called Yellow Dog Blues here on Out of the Box.
1: Mm-mm-mm.

There's a whole set of blues covers that have just been released on Out of the Box. That was newcomer Ryan Bluerath Newman with his version of Texas Flood. We heard I'll Change My Style, done by GA20 and Charlie Musselwhite from their new collaboration. And Bruce Coburn did a new version of an old W.C. Handy blues song called Yellow Dog Blues that will be out on his next album. I'm Paul Shagrew. I've got time for one more set, and I'll start it up with a new one from Kings of Leon, the Followhill brothers, who are getting ready to release their new album in October. Here's a song from it called My Whole World on Out of the Box.

0: That's a new song from the D.C.-based band Oh He Dead, finishing up Out of the Box tonight. Their new album, Vertigo, comes out a week from tomorrow, and that was The Wait. We heard from Bia Badoobie's new album, Pylon, with a song called Satellite, and Kings of Leon have just released the first song from their next album called My Whole World that started off that set. And that's going to do it for me, Paul Shagru. Thanks for listening tonight, and thanks for the great support you showed for us during the fall membership drive. 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

Yeah, swinging into jazz programming this evening with a session led by drummer Alvin Queen. I Ain't Looking at You, the CD, and the track there called Mellow Soul. Hi, everyone. I'm Jay Sennett. It's time for jazz here on Sennett in Session. Thanks for listening, as always, to 89.5 WHRVHD Norfolk, 88.5 WHRGHD Gloucester Point, 90.1 WHRXHD Nassauwettix, 91.9 WHREHD Eastville, and 88.1 WHRL Emporia. Hope you've been having a great day, and thanks so much for tuning in. Jazz time now throughout the remainder of the evening, so let's get back to the music. Bob Mincer and the Quartet from Quality Time on 89.5.

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Closing out our first full set of the program on a swinging note, Art Blakey. Art Blakey and the Jazz Messengers, A La Mode, the name of the track from the Art Blakey and the Jazz Messengers collection. And the Arc Trio with the big band, Archaeology, the CD, the group led by bassist Jimmy Haslett. The track there called Swing. And before that, we heard Bob Mincer Quartet from the Quality Time release. Interesting thing about that recording, he used the Yellow Jackets. He is the saxophonist with the Yellow Jackets. In essence, this is the Yellow Jackets playing this record. It's just billed as the Bob Mincer Quartet. And but Bob has several records out as a leader. He also leads his own big band, fantastic writer and arranger. But he is the saxophonist with the Jackets, and the Jackets were on this record with him. Quality Time, Bob Mincer. Send it in session, jazz underway here on 89.5. John Coltrane, Miles Davis, from this Best Of collection of Miles and Train. Bye Bye Blackbird. And I think this original version came out on around about midnight, the Miles Davis recording, around about midnight. Could be wrong on that, though. I get confused with all these Miles Davis records, but... swinging into the set.

Nice record here. Came out several years back on CTI Records. Art Farmer, trumpeter Art Farmer, and guitarist Jim Hall from their Big Blues release. That was the title track, also featuring Mike Maneri doing some vibraphone work. And Miles Davis with John Coltrane. Bye Bye Blackbird starting that set of two. Jazz music here on Senate in Session. Christian McBride and a big band up next from the CD Without Further Ado, Volume 1. Murder by Numbers, featuring Sting doing the vocal work on the track.

Ella Fitzgerald, live at the Hollywood Bowl, wrapping up the set with How Deep is the Ocean? And pianist Amina Figueroa from her Blue Whisper release with the title track, and bassist Christian McBride and the big band. Without Further Ado, the CD Volume 1, Murder by Numbers, featuring Sting singing on that track. Send it in session here at 89.5 WHRV HD Norfolk, 88.5 WHRG HD Gloucester Point, 90.1 WHRX HD Nassauwettix, 91.9 WHRE HD Eastville, and 88.1 WHRL Emporia. Drumming great Dave Weckl and the Dave Weckl Band up next to start this set from the Perpetual Motion release. Nice track here called Double Up on 89.5.

That's composer, arranger, John LaBarbera. He didn't write the piece, but he arranged it from that gifted LaBarbera family, which also includes saxophonist Pat LaBarbera and drummer Joe LaBarbera. This is John LaBarbera, who spent much of his adult career as a jazz educator and writer and arranger. From the Caravan release, that was Kenny Barron's composition, Voyage. And vocalist Charlie Wood from Your Love Is My Home with You Send Me, and drummer Dave Weckl and the Dave Weckl Band from Perpetual Motion, Double Up, the track, starting that set of three. Send It In Session, Monday through Thursday nights from 9 until 1. Thank you for tuning in. Guitarist Anthony Wilson from his jazz release, a piece he calls Fargus Shuffle, to start this set of two.

The late trumpeter out of Poland with his trio, Tomasz Stanko and the quartet, Lontano, the name of the CD, and that track there called Sweet Thing, wrapping up the set. And guitarist, composer, arranger, Anthony Wilson.

Quartet Lontano, the name of the CD, and that track there called Sweet Thing, wrapping up the set. And guitarist, composer, arranger Anthony Wilson, the son of the legendary composer Gerald Wilson, from his jazz release Fargus Shuffle piece Anthony wrote. Outstanding guitarist and a great writer. Send It In Session here on 89.5, music from bassist Tom Kennedy. Up next from his Basses Loaded release. Nice contemporary take on Caravan to start the set.

That's vocalist Emily Braden from her Cannon and Sparrow release with A Beautiful Friendship, wrapping up the set of three. And pianist John Beasley and the Frankfurt Radio Big Band from Returning to Forever, playing the music of Chicory and Return to Forever. Captain Senior Mouse, John Beasley doing the arranging. Wow. And Tom Kennedy, bassist Tom Kennedy from Basses Loaded with his take on Caravan, starting that set. Send it in session right here on 89.5. Thanks so much for tuning in. Drummer Harvey Mason up next with a nice remake of Chameleon. He was part of the Headhunters band with Herbie Hancock back in the early 70s when they recorded the original version of the track. And actually, Harvey gets co-writing credits on the piece. Years later, he decides to do a nice remake of this classic from his Chameleon CD, the title track, Harvey Mason. You go.

It's Brazilian pianist Antonio Dolfo from Jobim Forever, playing the music and celebrating the music and life of Antonio Carlos Jobim. That was Wave. And drummer Harvey Mason from his Chameleon release with the title track, starting the set of two. Jazz right here on Senate in Session on 89.5 WHRV HD Norfolk, 88.5 WHRG HD Gloucester Point, 90.1 WHRX HD Nassauwetix, 91.9 WHRE HD Eastville, and 88.1 WHRL Emporia. Wherever you are listening from, thanks so much. Hoping you are enjoying this great music with these amazing musicians. Like this artist here, pianist Helen Sung with her big band from the Oracles release, paying tribute to the late trumpeter Clark Terry. She calls this track Positively CT to start the set.

Couple of tracks from pianist Billy Childs and the Trio to wrap up that set from the Triumvirate release, Whisper Not and Carefree, pianist Billy Childs, and vocalist, actor Tom Wopat from Consider It Swung. And we heard the standard, But Not For Me. Yep, that Tom Wopat. And Helen Sung and the big band from the Oracles release with Positively CT. Paying some respect to the late great trumpeter Clark Terry. I'm Jay Sennett, host and producer for the show Jazz, right here on Sennett in Session. A classic, I think most of you will recognize.

That saxophonist Charles Lloyd from the Notes from Big Sur release on ECM Records from several years back, When Miss Jessie Sings, the name of the track, wrapping up that set, and guitarist Tom Rizzo from Imaginary Numbers with One for Daddy-O. Saxophonist Stanley Turrentine before that from The Spoiler with You're Gonna Hear From Me, vocalist Catherine Russell from her live release, I Just Refuse to Sing the Blues, and the Dave Brubeck Quartet, of course, from Time Out with the classic Take Five starting that set. Send it in session here at 89.5 WHRV HD Norfolk, 88.5 WHRG HD Gloucester Point, 90.1 WHRX HD Nassauwettix, 91.9 WHRE HD Eastville, and 88.1 WHRL Emporia. Music from drummer Art Taylor, Art Taylor's Wailers, Wailin' at the Vanguard, the live release with Dear Old Stockholm on 89.5.

Saxophonist Tom Guarna from the Spirit Science release, The Tryon Reference, the track there closing out the set of four. And the Chris Walden Big Band from Home of My Heart with Here's That Rainy Day, bassist Stanley Clark from the Basic Collection. Get it? Basic Collection. Silly Putty, the track. That track first appeared on Stanley's first recording as a leader back in the 70s. And drumming great Art Taylor from Art Taylor's Wailers, Wailin' at the Vanguard, the CD with Dear Old Stockholm starting the set. Jazz music right here on 89.5. We wrap it up at the top of the hour, and our final set starts with Darcy James Argue's Secret Society, Dynamic Maximum Tension, the CD, and the track here called Codebreaker, Darcy James Argue on 89.5.

Saxophone giant John Coltrane with his quartet from the beautiful Ballads release with It's Easy to Remember. Pianist Danilo Perez from Across the Crystal Sea with Lazy Afternoon featuring vocalist Cassandra Wilson. The Stan Tracy Octet from Portraits Plus with One for Gil, as in Gil Evans. Saxophonist Bob Shepard from The Fine Line with Run Amok. And Darcy James Argue's Secret Society from Dynamic Maximum Tension, the track Codebreaker, starting that set. And that concludes this edition of Sennett in Session. I'm Jay Sennett, host and producer for the show. Hope you enjoyed the program. And as always, thank you for listening to 89.5 WHRV HD Norfolk, 88.5 WHRG HD Gloucester Point, 90.1 WHRX HD Nassauwetix, 91.9 WHRE HD Eastville, and 88.1 WHRL Emporia. Hope you enjoyed the show. Time for me to pack it up and head on out. And we'll let Øystein Sivak, the Norwegian keyboard wizard, Øystein Sivak from his Bridge release, take us up to the top of the hour. Stay with us. More great programming coming up right here on 89.5.

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0: President Trump threatens to annihilate Iran, and Tehran responds. On the next International Friday News Roundup, news from the UN General Assembly, including a proposal for Gaza and a push for diplomacy in Ukraine. Plus, China's President Xi comes to Washington, and the Democratic Republic of Congo is gripped by Ebola. It's next hour on 1A.
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0: Welcome back. This is 1A. I'm Todd Zwillick. Before we get back to the roundup, it's time for our weekly news quiz. Now, last week we asked you what weather radars across the country were picking up that wasn't storm activity. Here's a hint that there were hundreds of millions of them. And here's our winner, Jess, with the answer.
10: Weather radars are picking up on migrating birds for fall migration.
0: Yes. Huge congrats to Jess with the correct answer. Yep. It's birds.
11: Could have been something worse.
0: You know what? It could have been way worse when you think about it. Jess listens to 1A on WXXI in Rochester, New York. Jess, your 1A swag is on the way, along with a garbage plate. Yes, it's a thing. If you don't know, ask somebody from Rochester, preferably, what a garbage plate is. Now for your question this week, I'll hand it over to our friend, Associated Press music reporter Maria Sherman. She's a regular on the 1A Record Club. Take it away, Maria.
12: On Tuesday, Billboard announced that Ella Langley's Choosin' Texas, a simmering, mid-tempo, country and then some heartbreak song, has become the longest-running number one hit of all time. That's on the all-genre Billboard Hot 100 chart. And that's quite impressive because it means she's beaten records set by Old Town Road, by Whitney Houston, and most impressively...
0: You're probably wondering how I got here. No, just kidding. That's actually the question for the week that Maria almost mentioned right there. Ella Langley's hit has now been number one for a record 23 weeks. Here's your question. What iconic Christmas hit did it dethrone for a record on the top 100? That's a hard one. I think I know. I'm not sure I know. It's actually a hard one. Send us your answers via our app, 1A Vox Pop. We're accepting answers through Sunday evening. No help from Google. Definitely no AI. Use that very human brain you have in your heads. And we'll be accepting answers, as I said, through Sunday evening. So good luck. All right, back to the news of the week with Taylor Poplars of Spectrum News, Anita Kumar of Politico, and Alana Shore of Semaphore. Well, before the break, we were talking about the midterms, about the polls, but also about the real world stuff that's affecting

0: We started off with a very DIY independent mindset when I started creating music. So that was always kind of where I felt the most pure.
1: I'm Juana Summers. We catch up with Tinashe and get a taste of the album. 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
2: 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The U.S. Department of Education ruled that Virginia Beach City Public Schools failed to sufficiently investigate Title IX violations. The district is complying to actions levied by the department. 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
5: Welcome back. It's the International News Roundup here on 1A. I'm Todd Swillick. Andrew Roth is here from The Guardian, Jack Detch from Politico, and Robbie Grammer, who covers national security at The Wall Street Journal. We have been on the floor, on the dais, and in the hallways around the United Nations General Assembly for much of this hour. And Andrew Roth, Israeli Prime Minister Benjamin Netanyahu also addressed the General Assembly. Hundreds of diplomats walked out en masse as Netanyahu stepped up to the lectern for his speech on Thursday. Not the first time that has happened, but he had an additional audience aside from just in the room. His electorate back home. Elections in Israel are at the end of October. What did we hear from the prime minister? What did he say? And maybe just as importantly, how did he say it?
6: Yeah, I think that Benjamin Netanyahu definitely came to the UN this week looking to pick a fight with just about everybody, you know, from world leaders to New York City Mayor Zohran Mamdani. And I think that the goal here really was to give essentially a stump speech in front of the UN. And that's important because he was really getting up there to show himself on the world stage, giving a very aggressive speech and basically saying that Israel is not going to bow to any kind of criticism about humanitarian concerns over the war in Gaza, the expansion of settlements, or the war in Iran, that Israel is going to remain strong. The line he kept repeating during this speech was that we have no other choice. So when Netanyahu came to New York, you know, there were going to be street protests. He knew that there were going to be people walking out of the hall as well. He immediately got on stage and called them moral cowards and, you know, basically welcomed them leaving before jumping into this big speech where he took aim at pretty much everybody, you know, from Turkey's Recep Erdogan, really focusing for quite a while on Zohran Mamdani. And the reason is that he knows that this is going to be kind of red meat to his hardline conservative electorate back in Israel. He's facing a situation which is probably the biggest political fight of his life. Polling at the moment does not look great for him, even though the opposition is also disorganized. So when he got on stage this time, he didn't really offer much new in terms of policy. But the point was really to show himself in front of the UN, showing a sign of kind of Israeli defiance. He was in New York for just 12 hours, didn't hold many meetings while he was there, mm-hmm. didn't meet with Donald Trump, and quickly headed back to Israel.
5: All right. Well, while the General Assembly was going on in New York and all of the confrontations, talks and speeches and posturing that we've been talking about in Ukraine, Russian drones pounded Kyiv. They hit infrastructure, warehouses, and fuel stations. That was in response to Ukraine sending more than 1,000 drones into Russia and launching the biggest ever attack on Moscow, at least in this war. The timing, right as Ukrainian President Volodymyr Zelensky warned the General Assembly.

0: 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And from St. Martin's Press, publishers of Go and Do Likewise, the new book from Kentucky Governor Andy Beshear. Go and Do Likewise urges people to reclaim faith as a force for good, to do right by our neighbors, and to unite our country. This is NPR.
1: 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But new research has found something surprising. 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Our Cyber Monday series continues next time on 1A.
2: 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Quite a change from yesterday with sunny skies today, highs near 70. Overnight tonight, dropping back around 60. Sunny tomorrow, highs into the mid-70s. Overnight, dropping back around 60. Sunny on Sunday, highs near 77. Overnight, dropping back into the upper 50s. 12 noon here at 89.5, WHRO's weekly edition is just ahead.

0: 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I'm Kelly Knoyer, filling in for Jordan Christie.
1: And I'm Barry Graham.
0: We highlight the week's news and stories happening all over Hampton Roads. It's the first Fall Friday of the year, and we have a great set of stories ahead. A new report this week details how some Hampton Roads hospitals posted prices that passed federal checks, yet hold rates that are still difficult to calculate.
1: The U.S. Department of Education ruled that Virginia Beach City Public Schools failed to sufficiently investigate Title IX violations.
0: And Portsmouth City Council voted this week to allow first responders to negotiate pay and other benefits.
2: It really allows frontline public safety workers that know the hazards of the job, that know where efficiencies can be made, to have a direct line with management.
1: We'll get into these stories and more, but first, this news update from NPR.
3: Live from NPR News, I'm Lakshmi Singh. The U.S. Supreme Court has revived for now a federal data system the Department of Homeland Security revamped into a tool to check the citizenship of millions of Americans on voter rolls. The tool has mistakenly flagged some eligible voters as potential non-citizens. The news about the SAVE system comes as the Trump administration has been pouring resources into searching for non-citizens on voter rolls ahead of the upcoming midterm elections. Any impact on the midterms remains unclear. President Trump is hosting Chinese leader Xi Jinping for a third day. Great visit and great things for both countries, he says.
4: It's been just very, very productive.
3: However, NPR's Emily Feng reports that while Xi's first state visit to the U.S. in more than a decade was full of ceremony, it's widely described as light on substance.
5: Chinese leader Xi Jinping and his wife arrived at the White House and were welcomed by Trump and the First Lady. They're spending the afternoon here in the National Archives, where in the main foyer they'll walk past original copies of the Constitution, Declaration of Independence, and the Bill of Rights. An administration official says on temporary display is a letter sent from the Qing Dynasty to the U.S. during the 19th century, and a brick from the Great Wall of China is also on temporary display in the National Archives. Outside the archives, the faint chant of anti-Chinese Communist Party protesters could be heard. Emily Feng, NPR News, Washington.
3: President Trump continues to resist calls for an AI development slowdown, citing competition from China. He, House Speaker Mike Johnson, and tech CEOs are expected to hold AI talks next Tuesday. Well, Pope Leo XIV is adding his voice to global calls for major tech companies to do a better job of protecting humanity from the threats of artificial intelligence.
6: While intelligence is attributed to computational systems, we struggle to recognize the inalienable dignity of human persons whose lives are judged according to the criterion of efficiency, and when deemed no longer productive, they're rejected and discarded.
3: The Pope speaking in Paris today. Israeli Prime Minister Benjamin Netanyahu returns to Israel today after a brief visit to New York to address the UN General Assembly. Here's NPR's Kat Lonsdorf.
7: As Netanyahu stepped up to the podium, dozens of diplomats in the audience stood and walked out. Netanyahu then referred to them as, quote, moral cowards. He celebrated and defended the U.S.-Israeli war in Iran and defended Israel against much of the criticism from many world leaders this week, calling them, quote, tyrants. Several accused Israel of genocide in Gaza, a claim Netanyahu rejected. The combative address comes as Netanyahu faces a tight election next month that will decide if he remains prime minister. His UN address was largely viewed as a campaign speech back home. Netanyahu met with very few world leaders while in New York, and notably not President Trump.
3: That's Kat Lonsdorf. It's NPR. A new study finds more families in the United States are struggling to pay their rent. Researchers say the trend could put more people at risk of becoming homeless. NPR's Marissa J. Lang says it's not just low-income households falling behind.
8: One in five renters in the United States could not afford to pay their rent on time or in full at least once last year. That's according to a new report from the Urban Institute that found more families were struggling to cover the cost of housing in 2025 than in years prior. The biggest change was among middle-income households. Here's researcher Samantha Batko.
9: Seeing this increase among middle-income renters is a big and important shift that reflects overall challenges with affordability in the country currently.
8: And it's not just housing. Roughly the same amount of adults also reported difficulty paying for oil, gas, or electricity last year. Experts say this is a worrying trend that could result in more people losing their housing altogether. Marissa J. Lang, NPR News.
3: The European Union is standing by its 120 million euro or $136 million fine against Elon Musk's X. And it says it's ready to defend its decision in court after the Trump administration opted to back Musk's attempt to get the case thrown out. The Justice Department argues the penalty could affect U.S. companies. However, the EU accuses Musk's social media company of violating regulations that govern data privacy and fair competition in Europe. This is NPR News.
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11: I'm Barry Graham with these news headlines. There's been a big drop-off in the number of Virginians insured through the state's Affordable Care Act marketplace. As of early July, 73,000 fewer Virginians have health insurance plans purchased through the state's ACA. Officials say the federal government's decision not to extend certain enhanced tax credits that expired at the end of 2025 as a main reason. The General Assembly and Governor Abigail Spanberger created a Health Insurance Affordability Fund to help reduce the impact of the expiration of those enhanced ACA tax credits. A ship repair company is expanding in Newport News, bringing hundreds of new jobs to the city. S23 Holdings says its investment will create 414 jobs. The news comes as the shipbuilding industry continues to grow in the region. In July, it was announced that Huntington Ingalls had been awarded nearly $77 billion in contracts to build more submarines, including at Newport News Shipbuilding. Norfolk's historic Baroud Park will officially reopen this Saturday following a multi-million dollar renovation. WHRO's Brian Saunders reports.
12: Established in 1928, Baroud Park was the city's first funded park for the African-American community during the Jim Crow era. The renovation features about $5.7 million worth of park upgrades. That includes waterway cleanup, updating restrooms, new and updated playgrounds, and restored tennis courts where tennis icon Arthur Ashe once practiced. Ward 3 Councilwoman Mamie Johnson remembers Baroud Park as a safe haven growing up, but says it's long been overlooked.
13: It's one of Norfolk's best kept secrets, a hidden park, but the park is on the water, but nobody knows.
12: Johnson says investing in the park preserves its nearly century-long legacy while ensuring residents have modern open spaces to gather. Brian Saunders, WHRO News.
11: A mulch fire occurred early Thursday morning at Dominion Recycling in Chesapeake. Firefighters arrived shortly after 5:30 a.m. and quickly brought it under control. A large mulch fire previously broke out on September 9th in the Bowers Hill area of Chesapeake, producing heavy smoke visible for miles. Barry Graham, WHRO News.
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15: It's WHRO's Weekly Edition. USS Stout left Norfolk Monday while sailors are being told to prepare for a long deployment. WHRO's Steve Walsh spoke to one woman whose husband will set sail.
16: The destroyer USS Stout, with its crew of more than 300 sailors, is deploying independently. Though the Navy won't release their destination, Charity Kwaki says her husband, CPO Mark Kwaki, told her to brace for 11 months at sea. She waved goodbye with their three children.
17: Do you have a full-time job? I'm a mom of three. Now I need help. How do I take them for events? How do I go to work? How do I take care of the house and all of that? It's going to be tough, but we'll get through it.
16: Chief of Naval Operations Daryl Cottle recently told sailors to expect longer deployments as the war with Iran continues. USS Stout returned from the Red Sea in June of 2025. Steve Walsh, WHRO News.
1: A new report says some Hampton Roads hospitals posted prices that passed a federal requirement. But as WHRO's Yi-Ching Wang reports, some of the rates are still difficult to calculate.
14: PatientRightsAdvocate.org reviewed 45 Virginia hospitals and flagged Sentara Norfolk General, Riverside Regional, and two Bonsecours hospitals in Hampton Roads. The group says their pricing formulas did not include enough information to calculate negotiated rates in dollars. Matthew Fiedler, a health policy expert at the Brookings Institution, says some hospitals could provide clear information, but insurance contracts can make prices difficult to calculate in advance.
18: Some of hospital files do not have a dollar amount that they're reporting is that there may be no single dollar amount that is correct for all patients in all situations.
14: Since last April, the Federal Centers for Medicare and Medicaid Services have required hospitals using formulas to provide enough information for users to derive the rate. Yi-Ching Wang, WHRO News.
19: A national self-storage company wants to convert part of its James City County building into a small data center to support faster artificial intelligence services. WHRO's Nick McNamara says it would be yet another facility added to the world's largest concentration of centers.
20: Prime Storage submitted a conceptual plan for its Norge facility earlier this month. It's in an early stage of review and will require rezoning and a permit, but if approved, county staff believe it would be the first of its kind in James City. The project is one of hundreds of candidates Prime's parent company wants to include in a nationwide network of small data centers, intended to meet growing demands for AI-driven applications. It's a 5-megawatt facility, not nearly the size of many of the large centers in Virginia. Meta's in Henrico County is a 187-megawatt center, and some campuses exceed 1,000. The company calls it an inference point, a type of data center that executes already trained AI models on new data and user requests, called inference. Governor Spanberger last week directed the state's energy policy managers to look into opportunities for small, distributed centers similar to this. Staff review of the plan is scheduled in the next month. Nick McNamara, WHRO News.
1: Stick around through the end of the show for an in-depth look at the three state amendments that will appear on Virginia ballots this November. But first, the Pentagon wants to build at least a dozen data centers on or near military bases around the country.
19: As with private data centers, those plans are attracting opposition in some communities. But when it's the military that's proposing the project, it may be harder for local leaders to push back.
1: From Fairbanks, Alaska, Shelby Herbert reports for the American Homefront Project.
21: Yeah, there are moose all over the place. That's why it's like a hunting area, too.
22: Sarah Hollister is walking me down a trail leading to a pond outside Eielson Air Force Base, close to her neighborhood. It's part of a military recreation area that's sandwiched between the city of Fairbanks and the base. Civilians and service members alike come out here to hike and fish. But a passing military helicopter reminds us of exactly where we are. Now, Hollister's worried her community could be swallowed by another kind of noise, the hum of a data center.
23: The roar of jet fighters overhead has always reminded me of our sacrifices we make for freedom, but the sound of a 24/7 hum shows me that we have completely lost our way.
22: The proposal to put a data center here comes as the military races to expand its artificial intelligence capabilities nationwide, which it says will require massive amounts of computing power. In Alaska, the Air Force is offering to lease about 4,700 acres to private companies to build data centers for military use near Anchorage, Healy, and Fairbanks. Hollister says she's worried about what that means.
23: I find that this isn't just a red or blue issue. It's a human issue. It's about making sure that our land is good for our children and our grandchildren. It's about making sure that the government doesn't have the overreach to just kind of come in and put these monstrosities here.
22: And then there's the question of power. Alaska's energy system is strained, and Fairbanks already has some of the nation's highest utility costs. Republican U.S. Senator Lisa Murkowski says she doesn't support bringing data centers to Alaska until that question is answered.
0: I am not a proponent of data centers down at J-Bear at our interior installations because we are not able to support them because of an insecure energy base at this time.
22: Of course, this kind of concern about data centers isn't unique to Alaska. At least 100 communities across the nation have adopted moratoria on building them as opposition spreads from local jurisdictions to state legislatures. But when it's the military that wants to build a data center, it might be harder for local leaders to push back. Grier Hopkins is the mayor of the Fairbanks North Star Borough, similar to what most states call a county. He says his community's economy and culture strongly depends on the military.
2: Our community was also buoyed by defense spending and infrastructure as the F-35 fighter squadron was placed here and the infrastructure was built out for that. How our community grows and how it thrives is intimately intertwined.
22: And even though the borough assembly is calling for a data center moratorium, it can't tell the Pentagon what to do on military land. So Hopkins can only hope the Air Force will consider the community's concerns.
2: If we're able to put in regulations and laws, I think they'd listen. I know that the bases at our level listen to what the impacts of the community would be. Whether that trickles up to the Pentagon is going to be a different question. But here locally, our relationship is strong enough that it is listened to.
22: The Air Force denied multiple requests for interviews, but in an email cited a federal requirement that it promote efficient and economical use of its property. It also said the military will require data center contractors to demonstrate how they would reduce impacts and risk to surrounding communities. Reporting in Fairbanks, I'm Shelby Herbert.
19: Virginia Beach schools agreed to several actions after the U.S. Department of Education said the division failed to adequately investigate Title IX violations. WHRO's Ashley White reports.
4: The DOE's Office for Civil Rights said in a news release that from 2017 to 2020, the division recorded more than 150 possible Title IX violations involving sexual misconduct against students. Despite the violations, the division could only produce 12 investigation reports, the office claimed. The division and the Office for Civil Rights agreed to seven actions, mostly centered on procedures and policies. They include developing a district-wide record-keeping system, ensuring it responds to all complaints, and sharing resources with students and families. Virginia Beach Superintendent Donald Robertson Jr. said in a statement that the division takes the matter seriously and welcomes the opportunity to work alongside the Office for Civil Rights. Ashley White, WHRO News.
19: Virginia Beach City Public Schools is a member of HERETA, which owns WHRO's broadcast license.
11: President Trump repealed an Obama-era order that boosted efforts to clean up the Chesapeake Bay. WHRO's Katherine Hefner reports what that could mean.
5: The 2009 order strengthened federal commitments to the long-running restoration and pressed communities to take more action on pollution. In Trump's repeal, he cited recent progress on water quality. Chesapeake Bay Foundation President Hillary Falk told reporters,
24: "The irony is that the success touted was made possible in part by the executive order that was just rescinded."
5: But Bob Wayland says the move is symbolic and likely won't change much. He previously worked at the Environmental Protection Agency, served on Virginia's Water Control Board, and advised the Chesapeake Bay program.
25: I'm still optimistic that the Bay's got a good future ahead of it because lots of people from lots of walks of life and throughout the watershed want to see that and realize the value of a healthy Bay.
5: Trump specifically railed against stormwater fees that cities charge in part to stem pollution, but those fees are not tied to the repealed order. Katherine Hafner, WHRO News.
19: Another big roadway project broke ground in Hampton Roads last week. I headed out to the ceremony to learn more. The project is a new express lane extension on 64 in Norfolk between the 264 interchange and Tidewater Drive. The 7-mile extension will turn the shoulder into a part-time express lane and will widen and modernize several bridges along the way. Virginia Secretary of Transportation Nick Donahue spoke at the groundbreaking at Norfolk Premium Outlets and said it'll open in 3 years.
26: We're breaking ground on almost a $400 million project, which is the final leg of the 45-mile improvements to I-64 and the express lane network down here in Hampton Roads.
19: Express lanes move 50% more people than general purpose lanes. The lanes are free for buses, vans, and carpoolers and have dynamic pricing for commuters driving alone. When the lane is full, the drive is more expensive. Donahue says that's what keeps the lane from getting too packed. And it incentivizes carpooling to help keep cars off the road. The project was made possible by a loan from the federal government's Build America Bureau. Kelly Knoyer, WHRO News.
11: According to a new study from the Federation of Virginia Food Banks, food insecurity is at record highs across the Commonwealth.
19: And as public benefits dry up under President Donald Trump's One Big Beautiful Bill, lines of customers are returning to food banks.
11: Brad Kuttner from partner station WVTF has this report.
3: During the COVID-19 pandemic, Virginia food banks saw a dramatic jump in demand as people lined up for help. But federal benefits grew and food insecurity dropped off. Now, as new SNAP requirements push about 130,000 Virginia recipients off the program, food lines are back. The phenomenon comes as a record 42% of Virginians surveyed say they're facing food insecurity. Here's Federation of Virginia Food Banks Director Eddie Oliver.
6: There are a lot of food pantries that already have lines around the block and are serving record high numbers.
3: Oliver said demand ticked up last year as well when Trump fired tens of thousands of federal employees. In Southside, Virginia, Jackie Green August runs the Total Life Center and Hope Pantry. Learning from COVID era lines, they tell people to show up early and enter a digital queue.
7: We open at 11 o'clock, but people come in at 8 to pick up a number.
3: She added their services are struggling to keep up.
7: It's like 11:30, 1 o'clock, and literally you could go through our 15 refrigerators and freezers and they're empty.
3: Governor Abigail Spanberger put the blame on Trump's policies and pointed to another number in the report as a motivator for her voting.
8: 51% of families with kids at home in Virginia are not always sure how they're going to put food on the table.
3: Requests for comment from Republican officials in Virginia were not returned. In Richmond, I'm Brad Kuttner.
19: Cities along Virginia's coast depend on the Potomac Aquifer that stretches from New Jersey to North Carolina, but that resource is in trouble.
11: A state report warns groundwater is declining and the aquifer can't handle any more development.
19: The news worries economists, but a surprising group of brainy superheroes may have a solution to the region's problem, as WVTF's Sandy Hausman reports.
9: People might not give much thought to what happens once sewage leaves the bathroom. But 23 employees at HRSD, the Hampton Roads Sanitation District, are devoting their lives to the challenge and coming up with faster, cheaper, and safer ways to treat wastewater.
10: Absolutely. That's exactly right. Yeah, this is all we think about.
9: Charles Bott is chief technology officer for a program called Sustainable Water Initiative for Tomorrow, or SWIFT. He and six other staffers have PhDs. 11 more are working toward that degree in engineering or science, hoping to better serve nearly 2 million customers in 20 cities and counties along the coast. CEO Jay Burness says they've found new ways to remove pollutants that cause dead zones in the Chesapeake Bay.
13: We have 12 active patents, 6 patents pending now. We have 32 active Water Research Foundation projects. That's the most in the nation.
9: Sewage flows through giant tanks, miles of pipes and filters, until it's clean enough for discharge into the bay. And the district has launched a new project that could make regional groundwater plentiful again. The problem of shortage dates back more than 100 years, according to SWIFT's hydrogeologist, Dan Holloway.
27: Somewhere around the early 1900s, wells started going into this deep aquifer, and we started pulling groundwater out. If you put a well in, water would just, you'd get a geyser. From, say, the 1930s up to the 70s, growth went through the roof. A lot of water started coming out of the ground. And with that, you bring down that pressure. And so that water, which was always flushing eastward, now starts to want to come back the other way. You start encouraging salt water to come over.
9: To tackle that problem, Bott says the district will soon stop discharging treated water into the Chesapeake Bay. Instead, the district is spending $3 billion to send that water back into the ground. A new water treatment complex is rising on 215 acres along the James River. Environmental engineer Lauren Zurovinsky says it will turn wastewater into something pure enough to drink, then return it to the aquifer through 19 wells. The reputation of the Hampton Roads Sanitation District as a hub of innovation has led some to call it the Silicon Valley of water tech. And its research and development group is now working with water treatment professionals nationwide, with a dozen foreign governments and the Navy's Mid-Atlantic Fleet, hoping to improve the way they manage waste and protect their own freshwater supplies. I'm Sandy Hausman.
11: Norfolk's historic Burrard Park will officially reopen Saturday following a multi-million dollar renovation. WHRO's Brian Saunders gives us a rundown of the event.
1: Established in 1928, Burrard Park was the city's first funded park for the African American community during the Jim Crow era. The renovation features about $5.7 million worth of park upgrades. That includes waterway cleanup, updating restrooms, new and updated playgrounds, and restored tennis courts where tennis icon Arthur Ashe once practiced. Ward 3 Councilwoman Mamie Johnson remembers Burrard Park as a safe haven growing up, but says it's long been overlooked.
12: It's one of Norfolk's best kept secrets, a hidden park, but the park is on the water, but nobody knows.
1: Johnson says investing in the park preserves its nearly century-long legacy while ensuring residents have modern open spaces to gather. Brian Saunders, WHRO News.
19: Virginia Beach will continue an academy that helps civic leaders learn the nuts and bolts of city government. WHRO's John Doucette tells us more.
14: A pilot program called City Hall 101, Civic Leaders Academy, concluded earlier this year, and the city will keep it going. Two classes are scheduled for next year. It's meant to help community leaders learn how local government is structured and works and build connections. Tammy Mullins-Rice is past president of the SeaTac Civic League. She participated in the initial academy and valued engaging with city leadership.
15: We're asking questions. We're talking more about our community. So as much as they're educating us, we were able to educate them about what our concerns and needs were.
14: City Hall 101 is different from the Citizens Academy led by the Virginia Beach Council of Civic Organizations. That one is on hiatus until election season concludes. John Doucette, WHRO News.
11: Portsmouth City Council voted Tuesday to give the city's police, firefighters, and paramedics a seat at the table to negotiate pay and other issues. WHRO's Toby Cox shares more on the city's new era of collective bargaining.
16: Portsmouth EMS Lieutenant Tiffany Stewart says the decision establishes a collective bargaining framework for public employees to negotiate a union contract with the city.
17: It really allows frontline public safety workers that know the hazards of the job, that know where efficiencies can be made, that know where redundancies can be cut, to have a direct line with management, to be able to have those conversations and advocate not only for our terms and conditions and our safety, but to improve the service delivery to the citizens.
16: Portsmouth is the eighth locality in Virginia to allow its public employees to collectively bargain since 2020, when the state loosened decades-old restrictions and let local governments decide if they would allow it. There's no contract yet in Portsmouth. Stewart says that's still several steps away. Toby Cox, WHRO News.
19: Virginia voters will weigh in on three proposed amendments to the state constitution this November. WVTF's Dave Cantor has more on one of those ballot initiatives, which would create a faster path to the restoration of voting rights for people who've been convicted of a felony.
18: I have a question for you. Is this Richmond or...
20: Amber Bowman's home is just over the Richmond line in Henrico County. And while sitting in her tidy living room, dog barking in the background, she talked about returning home after serving time at the Virginia Department of Corrections. She recalled living in a nightmare apartment in the past and having a tough time finding gainful employment because of the stigma that comes along with being formally incarcerated. She referred to it as a life sentence, despite being released from her second stint in prison during 2022. Like anyone in the Commonwealth who's been convicted of a felony, Bowman lost her right to vote. A ballot initiative this fall could change the process for regaining access to the ballot. Here's Bowman.
28: You come home, you have barriers to housing, you have barriers to employment, you have barriers to your civil rights, and you know, it's really like your sentence never ends. And so I'm very happy to see leaders that are willing to see that people are worthy of second chances and, you know, coming back into society and being a part of society.
20: Bowman said she didn't apply to have her rights restored, but in August, she happened to check a state website where residents can access their status and saw the good news. As it stands now, the governor has full discretion over people's voting rights being restored, an arrangement that makes Virginia unique across the country. Governor Abigail Spanberger, though, has proactively restored voting rights to about 100,000 people. Sheba Williams is the executive director of No Left Turns, an advocacy group that offers assistance to formerly incarcerated people. She also lobbies around state-level criminal justice reform and criticized the state's current restoration process.
29: We're saying that people are never worthy of redemption. We do not offer mercy and grace for people who are imperfect. And, you know, I will stand by and live by the mantra that every person is worthy of redemption.
20: the Virginia General Assembly previously passed legislation to automatically restore voting rights to those who've completed a felony sentence. The upcoming ballot measure is the next step required in the process to amend the state constitution. If approved by voters, automatic restorations would begin January 1st. Some in the GOP have said they don't object to the amendment's premise, but allowing people who owe restitution or are still on parole doesn't put victims first. Earlier this summer, Delegate Mike Cherry, a Republican representing Colonial Heights, discussed rights restoration and described himself as an outlier on the issue within his own party.
0: My perspective is that your constitutional rights should never be tied to a criminal behavior outcome. I think that was a misstep when it was done originally. For whatever reason it was done, there's a lot of speculation whether that was racial or other issues of why it was done. But for me, those two things, your constitutional rights should be very, very sacrosanct. They should be very hard to take away, and you should get them back as quickly as possible.
20: An ACLU of Virginia attorney explained, voting rights also affect other parts of public life, like serving on a jury or running for office. And they pointed to recent state legislation that created a notification process for the formerly incarcerated, so people like Amber Bowman would be proactively contacted about their ability to vote. Here's Bowman again.
28: I do want to see people getting their rights back. I feel like the system kind of makes it really hard to be successful. And it's like you tell people that you want them to do well when they come home from incarceration, but then you put every barrier in place of them for them to be able to do well.
20: You can check your voter registration at elections.virginia.gov. I'm Dave Cantor.
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21: In late October 2023, about 3 weeks into Israel's war in Gaza, the Israeli military bombed a refugee camp called Jabalia, one of the most densely populated places on Earth.
22: A witness described to CNN that it, quote, felt like the end of the world.
23: Here they are, children. We are filling up bags with children. We are placing them in bags.
24: It is horrible. It is horrifying. It is just shocking.
21: Israel was targeting Hamas militants and said it killed several of them in Jabalia. 23 kids were also killed. The bombs were 2,000-pound American-made bunker busters. The Biden administration eventually stopped selling those to Israel over concerns they would be misused in other highly populated areas. Now, President Trump wants to send more of those bombs to Israel, and American tax dollars are going to pay for them. Coming up on Today Explained from Vox, a new book documenting the failures of the Biden administration raises the question of why the U.S. is still arming Israel.
25: 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Florida was twice as big.
26: There would have been capybaras and beavers and short-faced bears and saber-toothed cats and people.
25: Underwater archaeology is helping us piece together what life was like. That's on Science Friday from WNYC Studios.
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8: I'm Akbar Shahid Ahmed. I'm the diplomatic correspondent at The Washington Sun, and I'm the author of Crossing the Red Line, Biden, His Advisors, and Israel's War in Gaza.
21: Your book is called Crossing the Red Line, and the red line refers to something specific. What was it and what happened?
8: President Joe Biden, 6 months into Israel's retaliatory campaign after October 7th, clearly said the way that the Israeli offensive in Gaza had gone was excessive. He said that Rafah, the southernmost town in Gaza, which by that point, in March of 2024, the Israelis had not yet attacked, needed to be treated differently. It was a place where upwards of 1 million Palestinians were by then sheltering, and it was the only entry point for goods, humanitarian aid, aid workers into Gaza that weren't controlled by Israel, a combatant. So President Biden said, if the Israelis don't create a plan for those civilians in Rafah and treat it differently than the rest of Gaza, I'm going to cut off American weapons. This was major because it represented the Biden administration's own acknowledgement their persuasion campaign wasn't enough to change Israeli behavior, and they might have to threaten actual tangible consequences like withholding bombs. I focus on that red line moment because what happened then, Noel, is that the Biden administration was feckless, callous, and ultimately, frankly, dishonest about what happened in Rafah once Israel went in, crossed that red line in May of 2024.
9: Flames raged through a camp for displaced Palestinians after an Israeli airstrike triggered a massive blaze. Civilians burnt alive and children decapitated.
10: So how does this not violate the red line that the president laid out?
12: As I said, we don't want to see a major ground operation. We haven't seen that at this point.
13: The Biden administration notified lawmakers that it is sending more than $1 billion in tank ammunition, tactical vehicles, and mortar rounds to Israel.
8: You had the Biden administration both fail to apply the consequences they themselves promised, but actually help Israel twist the meaning of President Biden's own red line, really undermining not just American credibility, but a lot of hope among Palestinians, to a degree, among government officials at the State Department and beyond, who had felt finally Biden's policy might change and truly restrain Israel.
21: Let's go back to October 7th and the beginning of this conflict. Your book is very critical of the Biden administration, and you suggest or posit that Joe Biden's personal feelings about Israel guided his policy after 10/7. What does Joe Biden think about Israel?
8: Joe Biden is a professed Zionist.
15: Are you a Zionist?
27: Yes. Now you'll be able to make a lot out of that because people don't know what a Zionist is.
8: He said that were there not an Israel, America would have had to create one.
31: Were there not an Israel, the United States of America would have to invent an Israel to protect her interest in the region.
8: So there's an emotional attachment there and a strategic attachment. He sees Israel as a U.S. ally in the Middle East and as beneficial, right, for American interests there and for kind of broader questions of stability.
21: Was President Biden much different than past U.S. presidents in his approach to Israel?
8: That's what's staggering. Of course, presidents going back to Truman, you know, the first president to recognize the establishment of the State of Israel in 1948.
32: The United States recognizes the provisional government as the de facto authority of the new State of Israel.
8: Have largely been supportive of Israel as an American ally, and certainly going back to the 70s have increased America's entanglement with Israel as a military backer, as a donor of military aid.
33: The Yom Kippur War, when I ordered a huge airlift, which Golda Meir said saved Israel.
34: And I said, I will not let Israel go down the tube. And I knew that under the circumstances, we could not stand by and let the Soviet Union move in.
8: what President Biden did, and that I think is really going to shape our collective future, is turn an Israeli military campaign in Gaza into an American campaign. He essentially said,

0: that under the circumstances, we could not stand by and let the Soviet Union move in.
1: What President Biden did, and that I think is really going to shape our collective future, is turn an Israeli military campaign in Gaza into an American campaign. He essentially said the Americans were both providing the weapons that made Israel's massive bombardments of hugely populated Palestinian towns and cities that made that possible. And he turned the U.S. into kind of the guarantor of the whole situation. He said, not only will we handle the weapons, we're going to handle the humanitarian aid. We're going to defend Israel on the world stage. So it's a doubling down that I was told by Israeli officials themselves and by many of Biden's own aides, they were surprised by. They did feel it was going further than what they had seen previously.
2: When Hamas attacked Israel on October 7th, how did President Biden and his close advisors talk about the attack? What was distinct?
1: The narrative from President Biden and his advisors like Secretary of State Tony Blinken, National Security Advisor Jake Sullivan, and Middle East Coordinator Brett McGurk was really important in that theme of making this an American war. They started to talk not just about the suffering of Israeli civilians, Israeli hostages, of course, who were taken that day by Hamas-led fighters, and what's widely acknowledged as a war crime, but they started to frame it in the context, Noel, of 9/11 and America's own experience. And this was what was so dangerous. You had Biden administration officials say things like, this is the equivalent of 10 9/11s. From the folks I talked to, you know, people who've studied the region for a long time, that's a frame that's really unhelpful in that you're then missing the political picture. You're then missing the broader context of Israel-Palestine that is distinct, and instead turning it into this you're with us or against us narrative, and this idea that some kind of inconceivable, unimaginable evil has been unleashed, and the only way to respond is with force.
2: Israel launched its war on Gaza immediately to retaliate for the 10/7 attack, and Israel's stated aim was to destroy Hamas. As I understand it, very early on, there were people saying Israel's actions in Gaza seem to be tipping into something different than advertised. What was happening and who was picking up on it?
1: What was alarming to the officials I spoke with was how Israel's language statements, talking of human animals, talking of collective punishment, cutting off of food, water, aid, electricity.
3: We are imposing a complete siege on Gaza. There will be no electricity, no food, no water, no fuel. Everything will be closed. We are fighting against human animals and we are acting accordingly.
1: How that felt like it was a campaign different than we're just going to go in and retaliate for this attack. So the people who are picking up on this are diplomats. They're at the White House. They're public diplomacy experts who are saying America is being very quickly attached to these statements, which by October 11th, UN Secretary General Antonio Guterres already said resembled the language of genocide. Of course, Israel denies that it's carried out a genocide. That's kind of where the US officials I talked to started to get concerned, Noel, because they felt, yes, America is going to stand with its ally in this moment of extreme trauma. And certainly more than 250 hostages were taken that day, among them American citizens. Some kind of policy response is going to happen. Does it have to be this massive infliction of pain on more than 2 million Palestinians already living in extreme conditions, described as an open-air prison? Or can it be restrained? So the officials I talked about and the officials kind of at the highest levels of the Biden administration very early considered, should we put restrictions on how the Israelis operate? Should we make them sign assurances about how they use American weaponry, which is standard practice, by the way, when America arms countries like Ukraine? None of that happened. Instead, the Biden administration chose a policy that effectively represented a blank check for Israel's retaliation.
2: Now, what, in your estimation, were Biden's options? What could he have done?
1: Biden and his team now, particularly, again, Jake Sullivan, are expressing the idea of, in the cold light of morning, perhaps they should have done more. They should have pressured Netanyahu more. I document in Crossing the Red Line that over those 16 months they were in power, they were repeatedly brought options. So, for instance, people inside the administration said, if the top levels wanted us to find a war

0: crime we could have. Instead, the narrative was to sustain a kind of gray area without a clear confirmation of alleged war crimes. Should note, Israel denies breaking the laws of war. But the Biden administration was never willing to say even one occurred. And in the red line section that I talk about, I think what's so important is the Biden administration experimented with using their leverage. So on April 1st of 2024, an Israeli strike hit a convoy with the World Central Kitchen Aid Group, an aid group that's extremely well-connected in D.C. Celebrity chef Jose Andres is personally known to Biden, and killed in the strike, seven aid workers, among them Westerners.
1: A direct hit on the group's armored vehicle, incinerating everything and everyone inside.
2: So this was not just bad luck situation where, oops, we dropped the bomb in the wrong place.
0: As this is unfolding, as President Biden is looking at that killing of World Central Kitchen aid workers, he, for the first time since October 7th, calls Prime Minister Netanyahu with a list of specific demands for things Israel must do. Not just, folks might have been familiar with the stories of Biden calls Netanyahu angry over the war. He called and said, you've got to do this or our policy is going to shift. And Netanyahu began to do those things. That shows Biden sort of actually applying the pressure that many in his camp had wanted him to, getting those results. And then, as I'm told by several very senior officials, it all fell apart. That's where I think we can take lessons from the Biden era of, essentially, as one official put it to me, that the relationship with Israel can work like America's relationship with any other country if policymakers are willing to say we prioritize reducing civilian casualties or we prioritize moving towards peace and stability. The Biden administration said that, but when they had the tools they could have used to do that, they consistently refused to apply them.
3: The book is Crossing the Red Line, and that was the author Akbar Shahid Ahmed. In 2024, Biden canceled a shipment of 2,000-pound bombs to Israel just before the Rafah offensive. Now, Trump wants to send more of those very same bombs to Israel, and your tax dollars are going to pay for them. That's when we return.

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3: The album of the week on Out of the Box is Ride Lonesome by Beck. 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I'm Paul Shagrew. 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
14: I'm Alex Ward. I'm a national security reporter at the Wall Street Journal.
15: President Trump is trying to get congressional approval for an arms deal with Israel. What's in this package?
14: It's a big package full of weapons. The headline bit of it, of course, is the 2,000-pound bomb sale.
13: The Times says, quote, the proposed sale would include 40,000 one-ton bombs whose use by Israel in Gaza and Lebanon has drawn international anger.
16: The proposed $2.8 billion sale of heavy bombs could be the largest of its kind in years.
14: And the reason it's standing out is not only just the size of the weapon, but also the fact that the Biden administration restricted that sale during the Gaza war as a political signal.
2: They made it clear that if they go into Rafah, they haven't gone into Rafah yet, if they go into Rafah, I'm not supplying the weapons that have been used historically to deal with Rafah, to deal with the cities, to deal with that problem.
14: To basically go, hey, we know you guys are flattening Gaza. Please be more strategic and more targeted and use a scalpel, not a hammer. That was sort of the one big public rebuke of the way Israel was prosecuting that war. So the fact that Trump is doing this is a sign that there's been a change.
15: The United States has sold weapons to Israel for a long time now. How does this package that Trump wants compare to previous arms sales to Israel?
14: American presidents, Republican, Democrat, have been selling arms to Israel for years. There was a standing, I believe, $3 billion sale of weapons per year to Israel. And it's sort of a pro forma thing. Like the U.S. gives the sale, it goes to Israel, it's what happens. It has become the weapon sales in and of themselves sort of a test of, well, how into the U.S.-Israel relationship are you? You'll recall that former President Barack Obama was dinged a lot by his critics for seemingly not being pro-Israel enough, in large part because he was seeking an Iran nuclear deal. Israel didn't like that, and so there were questions about, well, does America under Obama really care about Israel?
0: Look, Kirsten, this is really not even in dispute.
8: You've never had a worse relationship with Israel.
14: So what does he do? He approves the largest ever, at the time, Israel weapons sale.
9: Handing over a multi-billion dollar gift card for the Pentagon's military arsenal.
10: The bond between the United States and Israel is unbreakable.
14: That was their way of telling the world, or at least going after critics, saying, look, you can't deny America's commitment to Israel. Look at all these weapons we've just sold them. So there are many aspects of the U.S.-Israel relationship, but the weapon sales have been either a flashpoint or a moment of, like, steady, concrete connection between the two countries.
15: This Trump package has been reported as a $2.8 billion sale. Does that mean that Israel goes into its coffers and gives $2.8 billion to, like, American weapons manufacturers? How does the money actually change hands? What happens?
14: Well, it depends. And we can get really nerdy with it if you want.
15: Sure.
14: The American weapons contracting process is a Byzantine network of nonsense. but there are two broad ways in which the U.S. sells weapons. One is called foreign military sales. It's like what it sounds like. A country wants to buy certain weapons from an American company. Those weapons are tied up in a legal restriction because they're so powerful in advance that requires American approval. And so that's why you think of the U.S. selling the weapons, because the U.S. goes, okay. But it's really buying from companies, mostly. On some occasions, government coffers, but let's simplify and say companies. So in that case, you know, country goes, I want to buy your stuff. Great, hand over the money that those weapons go. That's the easiest way.
15: Okay.
14: And then there's a really wacky system called foreign military financing, FMF. And that is the U.S. gives money to a foreign country for them to then buy American weapons. And you may be wondering, well, why the U.S. give taxpayer dollars to another country to buy our stuff?
15: I am wondering that, yeah.
14: Okay. it's a fair question. So a couple of reasons. One is certain countries may not have the money that they need at the time to pay for things, but the U.S. wants to maintain that relationship. Weapon sales are a way to show connection and alliance and partnership between countries. And so even if that country can't make it happen, okay, here's some money. You'll get us back at some point. The other bit is to help American companies stay competitive.
15: And so when we have that moment where we hear people saying, I don't want my taxpayer dollars going to pay for bombs that go to Israel, that is actually what is happening.
14: Yeah.
15: Let's talk about the mechanics if we can. Some Democrats in Congress are opposing this Trump sale very loudly. What does that mean? Can they actually do anything about it?
14: They can make it harder for the sale to go through, but if the Trump administration is genuinely adamant that they have to do this, then it's going to go through.
15: Okay.
14: So long story short, there are informal ways for the leaders of the foreign relations committees in the Senate and the House to basically say, I don't want this sale to go forward. And Gregory Meeks, the right now the ranking member of the House Foreign Affairs Committee, from a Democrat from New York, he's saying, I don't approve this.
11: The Trump administration has not provided sufficient assurances that these weapons will be used by the Netanyahu government in accordance with U.S. law and with appropriate protections for civilians.
14: Now, Meeks and other Democrats could try to put blocks. They could threaten to not confirm future nominees if this sale goes through or whatever. I mean, there's all kinds of ways they could delay, gum up the system. But the, lack of a better term, Trump card here is the administration could just claim there's a national security imperative to get this through. They could claim, you know, Iran might be threatening Israel soon, or there could be another October 7th type attack. And so they could say that necessitates a sale regardless of what Congress says.
15: There's been a fair amount of tension between Trump and Netanyahu of late. Do we know if Trump is asking for anything in return? Is he extracting anything from Israel for this?
14: It's a good question. I don't know for sure. However, we do know that this is an interesting time for this to be happening. Trump is trying to get Israel to kind of chill in the region on three fronts. In Iran, for the moment, against Lebanon, or Hezbollah in Lebanon, and in Gaza. And Trump is trying to make a peace deal in Gaza, try to rebuild that place, trying to get the Hezbollah situation in Lebanon sorted out, and also trying to get Israel to hold fire in Iran, which, as long as the U.S. does the same. But also, we just can't discount the fact that like Trump didn't know about this new sale, and or not the new sale, but that it included the 2,000-pound bombs, right? There's a whole bureaucracy beneath him. There's a whole bunch of staff beneath him. This gets really technical. This gets really intense. And one could imagine that a staffer went, ah, Biden didn't send the 2,000-pound bombs, so why doesn't the Trump administration? Because what is one thing that Trump loves? Doing things that Biden didn't. And so it could also totally be just kind of a bit of Biden trolling at the end of the day.
15: Hey, how much do you think the relationship between the U.S. and Israel has changed from the Biden administration to the second Trump administration?
14: I mean, not much, right?
15: Huh?
14: Right?
15: Yeah.
14: I guess I've seen more continuity than change, with one exception, which is as much as has happened, there has been no American president who has spoken about Israel or about it, the U.S.-Israeli relationship like Trump has in the second term. I mean, he's said some things that are quite shocking that even some Democrats would have wanted Biden to say.
12: He also said to me about Benjamin Netanyahu, if I tell him to do something, he does it.
17: Right. Fine, he'll do whatever I want him to do.
14: It's a notable thing, and one of the reasons you sort of see some restraint, it looks like, in what Netanyahu would prefer to do is likely because of that. That is not to say, I want to be very clear, that Trump has restricted Israel or like in some historic way, because again, there have been two bombing campaigns, but it is notable the language he's using now.
15: Alex Ward is a national security reporter at The Wall Street Journal. Ariana Espudu and Miles Bryan produced today, and Jolie Myers edited. David Tadashore engineered, and Gabriel Dunatov checked the facts. I'm Noel King. It's Today Explained.

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0: 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We'll hear more of the Billy Strings interview with Fresh Air's Sam Brigger after a break. 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
0: This is Fresh Air. We're listening to Fresh Air's Sam Brigger and his interview with songwriter and guitarist Billy Strings from last year. He has a new album called So Much for Goodbyes.
8: So, Billy, last year you came out with your album Highway Prayers. I wanted to play the second song from the album, In the Clear. This song is in the long tradition of happy-sounding, up-tempo bluegrass songs with really depressing lyrics. Can you talk about writing it?
9: Yeah, I mean, I don't know. I think this one was one that I wrote with my buddy Aaron Allen. He's a frequent collaborator. Me and him and John Weisberger get together a lot of times, and we've written quite a few songs together now. But as soon as I started reading some of the words, I knew I could hear it in my head that it happens like that a lot of times. You know, if I write something down, I'm thinking of the music as I'm writing it, you know, and it's like I write with the melody, you know.
8: This is the second song from the album, In the Clear, so why don't we hear this?

0: That's Leaning on a Travelin' Song from Billy Strings from his album Highway Prayers. We'll hear more of his interview with Fresh Air's Sam Brigger after a break. This is Fresh Air.
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0: This is Fresh Air. Let's get back to Fresh Air's Sam Brigger and his interview from last year with singer, songwriter, and guitarist Billy Strings. He has a new album titled So Much for Goodbyes.
5: Earlier we talked about Doc Watson, and I wanted to ask if you'd play a tune that maybe was one of the earlier songs that you learned as a kid.
6: Yeah. When I was a kid, I mostly just played rhythm. So I'll give an example of that. My dad, he would play this.

mountain. You know, Rank Stranger came on. That's what my mom had in her tape deck. And I just started slowing that old car down until I came to a complete stop, and I just pulled over on the side of the road and I started crying. And I was drunk, you know, but this song hit me right in my heart. In that moment, I was like, what am I even doing in these heavy metal bands? Bluegrass is where my heart is. This is the music I should be playing. And at that time, I started hunting for an acoustic guitar, you know, and my friend Zach had one. And one of the first tunes I learned how to actually pick, how to play the lead on and stuff, is a thing called Nothing to It. It goes like this.

0: Is
1: It
0: that
1: was
0: one of
1: great.
0: those licks that you're now tired of, or you still like it?
1: Oh, I love it. I mean,
0: Okay.
1: yeah, it's still the best. I mean, any of that Doc Watson stuff.
0: You decided at some point that like playing guitar was your way out, was kind of like your salvation and a way to get out of the kind of life that your mom and dad

0: And I sang that to him and he fell asleep. That was like the best.
1: Well, Billy Strings, I want to thank you so much for coming on Fresh Air today.
0: I thank you for having me.
2: The new Billy Strings album is called So Much for Goodbyes and was inspired by the death of his mother last year. He spoke with Fresh Air's Sam Brigger in 2025. Special thanks to Brian McGlynn at Audio Productions in Nashville. Coming up, critic at large John Powers reviews The Disappearers, which has been described as a masterpiece. This is Fresh Air.
3: And I hope you enjoyed that interview with Billy Strings as much as I did. Coming up at 4 o'clock on All Things Considered, several Republicans in competitive races broke with President Trump on key agenda issues this week as voters continued to express concern about the economy and the war with Iran. Also, Switzerland is voting on whether to tighten its famous neutrality, a move that could reshape its response to Russia and future conflicts. And from the WHRO newsroom, the Virginia Beach School Board is deciding whether to use excess revenue to fund a city capital project. Ashley White brings us that story. It's All Things Considered. Starts at 4 o'clock here on 89.5.

0: You're listening to All Things Considered from NPR News. Each week, a guest draws a card from NPR's wildcard deck and answers a big question about their life. Willem Dafoe's desire to challenge himself has made the 71-year-old quite productive. He is in 5 films being released in the second half of this year. That includes his most recent film, Late Fame.
1: Every time you do a movie, your function in that movie is different. Not only the role, but where you fit as a puzzle piece in what we're all trying to do. Everybody thinks acting is one thing. Acting is not one thing. Acting is doing. And doing requires knowing what has to be done, what your obligation is.
0: Dafoe spoke with Wildcard host Rachel Martin.
2: Are you good at asking for help?
1: I'm learning.
2: That's a no.
1: Yeah. No, it's no secret. I think it's a product of, you know, there's a whole thing of masculinity about being self-sufficient.
2: Mm-hmm.
1: And the truth is, I'm not. And so asking for help, you're encouraged to, or at least I was the way I grew up, to, you know, take care of yourself.
2: Yeah.
1: You know, don't lean on other people. Don't be a problem. And there's a good side to it, because it encourages you not to be a pain in the ass.
2: Right. Can you give me an example of something you have not wanted to ask for help for in the past, and now you're coming around?
1: I'm learning more, because there's some things, like technologically, for example, my wife is much more technological than I, so I always have to ask for her help.
2: I think that's a good start.
1: That's a good start. That does sound kind of paltry, like nothing. But I tried to personalize it. And
2: you did. Really, you're trying very hard, and I really appreciate it.
1: It didn't really fly, did it?
2: But you have a farm. Like, did you know how to be a farmer? You, like, have, like, real animals in Italy on a farm.
1: That is a good example, because I have to learn a lot, and I'm very humbled by how much I have to learn.
2: Mm-hmm.
1: So I have to trust other people to tell me things, and then I have to try it out for myself. But yeah, I can ask for help.
2: What's your favorite farm tour, out of curiosity?
1: Mostly I like putting the animals to bed at night.
2: It never occurred to me that you put animals to bed.
1: Because generally you put them out in the fields and things. And then at night, of course, you close them in.

0: because there are a lot of predators. Mm-hmm. And also they sleep and they eat at night what they haven't eaten in the pasture. So there's something beautiful about them seeing me and having 35 goats and sheep stampeding toward me to open the door to their little place to sleep.
1: Sounds nice. They need your help. They need you to be the helper in that moment.
0: No, they're helping me. Hmm. That's the idea.
2: You can watch Rachel Martin's full conversation with Willem Dafoe on YouTube by searching for NPR Wildcard. His new film, Late Fame, is out now.
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3: Still ahead on All Things Considered, to help restock its low reserve, the U.S. has announced a partnership to acquire crude oil from 17 oil fields in Venezuela. But there's a challenge.
8: Some of these fields are not attractive at all. Some can be developed, but it will take years because they are so far from the infrastructure.
3: The U.S. oil reserve is at its lowest level since the 1980s. That story coming up in 16 minutes. It's All Things Considered here on 89.5. Mostly cloudy overnight tonight with the low dropping back into the lower 60s. Tomorrow, partly sunny, high temperature, lower 70s. Overcast in Norfolk, holding at 66 degrees. All Things Considered continues. It's 4:50.
2: 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I'm Scott Detrow.
9: And I'm Juana Summers. If you've been on TikTok anytime in the past 2 years, chances are you've heard Nasty. The song was everywhere on social media. Nasty. Is somebody gonna match my freak? Is somebody gonna match my freak? Tinashe wrote and performed it.
10: Oh, that was a very validating experience.
9: That validation was affirming, having come years after breaking from her label.
10: I think freedom was very empowering for me. It really allowed me to re-find a sense of self that I felt I was in the process of losing.
9: She explores that sense of self on her latest album. It's called Popstar.
10: To me, Popstar is an energy. It's a persona, if you will. It's kind of like a space that you can step into. It lives outside of genre.
9: That inspired her to explore different sounds, like this song, Nobody Wanna Dance Anymore. That willingness to explore, she says it comes from the confidence she gained after going independent.
10: I think I had gone into a place mentally where I was comparing myself a lot and feeling like my own ideas weren't good enough. And I think that that was like a really dangerous and scary place for me to be. I can't believe it. I never felt this way before. And by being independent and by not answering to anyone and making what I really wanted to make, I was able to reaffirm for myself that my ideas were good ideas. And then from there, I was able to just expand upon that and get better and better.
9: When we spoke, Tinashe told me more about her album, including Too Easy, one of the lead singles.
10: to me, Too Easy is this very confident and in-your-face song, but it also has kind of like a cheeky and almost sarcastic energy. So I find that song very layered in the sense that there's, you know, a layer of performance that goes into saying those things. And there's a layer of tongue-in-cheek that goes into what it means to be a pop star. And that as a concept is something that I'm really interested in. And playing with the literal representation of what a pop star looks like and also subverting that in a sense, or questioning that, or bringing it to question about like what that means in 2026.

Hello, soul music lovers. Welcome to another edition of the R&B Chronicles. I'm your host and producer for the show, Jay Sennett. Hope all of you are doing well. Thank you so much for tuning in. Over the next hour, some great soul music, and then we'll hear some new soul, some recent classics here, like from Chesapeake native, multi-Grammy award winner, Nate Smith, Snarky Puppy, David Sanborn, Stanley Clark, and much more. So kick back and relax and enjoy some of this great soul music right here on the R&B Chronicles. Kicking off the program, Bill Withers with a classic right here on 89.5.

Ooh, wrapping that set up on a funky note. Ooh, a nice remake of the Parliament Funkadelic classic, Mothership Connection, by Stanley Clarke and George Duke, from Stanley's Basic Collection. Stanley plays bass, of course, so cleverly titled there, the Basic Collection. And Aretha Franklin, of course, Chain of Fools, the Average White Band, before that from the Essential Collection, big hit for them. Pick Up the Pieces, nice funky track there. And Bill Withers kicking off the program, his classic Use Me from the Best Of collection, starting that set. We are underway with the R&B Chronicles. I'm Jay Sennett, host and producer. Chesapeake native, Grammy Award winner, won two Grammys for his last recording, Live Action. Let's start the set of three with two tracks from Nate Smith from two different recordings. First, here from Kinfolk 2, See the Birds, a track called Don't Let Me Get Away.

Yeah, the ever soulful sounds of saxophonist David Sanborn from his Up Front release with Bang Bang, wrapping up the set of three, and drummer composer Nate Smith, Chesapeake native, and we heard a track from his live action CD, Automatic, and starting the set from Nate's Kinfolk 2, See the Birds release with Don't Let Me Get Away, starting that set. The R&B Chronicles right here on 89.5. Here's music from Earth, Wind, and Fire.

0: visionary ensemble Snarky Puppy from their Family Dinner Volume 2 release wrapping up the set with a track called Liquid Love, featuring Chris Turner on the track, and Earth, Wind, and Fire from Gratitude with Reasons starting that set. You're listening to the R&B Chronicles. I'm Jay Sennett, host and producer. George Benson starting our final set from Weekend in London. Nice live release.
1: Good evening, ladies and gentlemen. Welcome to Ronnie Scott's Club. It's 45 years, I'm told, since George first performed at Ronnie Scott's. You don't get stars that big in rooms this small very often, ladies and gentlemen. Please be prepared to be dazzled, Mr. George Benson!

Closing out the set and wrapping up the program with Bruno Mars, Leave the Door Open. Closing out the set of two and George Benson from Weekend in L.A. with Give Me the Night, starting that set, recorded at Ronnie Scott's over there in London. I'm Jay Sennett. You've been listening to the R&B Chronicles. I'm always amazed at how quickly this hour flies by. That means we're having a lot of fun. Hope you enjoyed the show. Had a lot of fun putting it together for you. Time for me to wrap it up and head on out. The Shot of the Blues coming up next. Chronicles heard Friday nights right here at 7 o'clock on WHRV-FM. And don't forget, Send It in Session, my jazz show, Monday through Thursday nights from 9 until 1, Saturday mornings, midnight until 4, and Sunday afternoons from 1 until 5. Until the next edition of the Chronicles, be safe out there, friends, and we'll talk with you soon.

Welcome, blues lovers, to 89.5 WHRV Norfolk, 88.5 WHRG Gloucester Point, 90.1 WHRX Nassauwax, 91.9 WHRE Eastville, and 88.1 WHRL Emporia. 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